0: Colorado, has played host to a gathering that celebrates the region's cowboy heritage through music, poetry, and storytelling. KOTO's Eliza Dunn has more.
1: Late summer dusk is settling as a small crowd gathers in the Nuclea Community Center. On stage, a banner reads, "Since the beginning of man, the hours between dusk and dawn have belonged to the tellers of tales and the makers of music." One of those tellers of tales is Terry Nash.
2: I'm the cowboy poet from Loma, Colorado. I run my cows up on a little piece of heaven called Pinyon Mesa up above Grand Junction, and that lets me go up and ride a horse every chance I get and act like a real cowboy. But cowboy poetry is my passion.
1: Nash traveled all the way to Nuclea for the West End Cowboy Gathering. He says he goes to a lot of cowboy gatherings, but this one is one of his favorites. He even helped get it started.
2: I got the idea planted in their head and pestered them a lot till they finally just decided, okay, this guy's not going to go away till we do something.
1: This year, Nuclea's Cowboy Gathering celebrated its 10th anniversary. It's a chance to come together to share food, local goods, and community. And, of course, cowboy poetry.
3: I've been shoeing horses for 40 years, so it's a little easier singing and writing music than shoeing horses, but I'm still shoeing.
1: That's Doug Figgs, horseshoer and cowboy singer-songwriter from Lemitar, New Mexico.
3: I'm still going, and we run some cattle, and you know, it's just, and that's what we write about, and that's what makes it cowboy poetry, right? And you know, you can't fake it. We see things every day that most people don't ever see. Mm-hmm. We just want to get our way of life out there to other people and say, this is what we do, and I think you would like it.
1: On stage, the cowboy poets perform their poems and songs, both originals and familiar classics. Nash says in his writing, he finds himself coming back to cows again and again. Tonight, he recites his poem, A Cowman's Lot.
4: See, it's calving season on our range. I know some might think it's strange, it's my favorite time of year. But there's this vocal talk from cow to calf.
1: One of the songs Figgs performs is called That Night in September, about a band he used to play in. They would travel around the outback of New Mexico, playing community dances.
5: And it was a little place with a wood floor like this, and people would be dancing out there, and you could see the floor moving.
1: Figgs says they don't do those dances much anymore. As he plays, people nod along, as if remembering those nights too.

0: The performers are already looking forward to the next cowboy gathering. But for now, they're back to the cows and the horses and the land and the poetry of it all.
1: But I'll always remember.
0: For KOTO and Rocky Mountain Community Radio, I'm Eliza Dunn.
1: That night in September.
2: As fall begins, resorts across the Mountain West are preparing for the start of the ski season this winter. This is coming off of one of the worst seasons on record, with record low snowpack and plummeting visits to ski areas. Michael Childers studies environmental history and the ski industry at Colorado State University. He thinks resorts are hoping to rebound after last year, but it's not clear whether they're doing enough to win back customers. Our rural climate reporter, Caroline Yanez, spoke with Childers to learn more about what the industry is doing.
3: Why don't we start with a recap of what happened last winter with snowpack and the ski industry?
4: Well, we didn't see snow, so that was kind of the big takeaway. So, as anyone really knows now, it was the worst snow season in recorded history in Colorado and for most of the West. That dramatically impacted the skiing, which impacted skier numbers, which impacted local communities reliant on those skiers. So it was a historically bad year of snowing. Interestingly, economically, things did take a hit, but not a major hit.
3: So to your knowledge, did that awful winter we had change anything about how the ski industry and resorts are planning for future seasons like this one?
4: Yeah, I mean, there's a couple of things that changed. One, the large Icon and Epic passes have seen less sales, upwards of 10% last I heard. And in response, Vail and Altera, owner of the Epic Pass, didn't increase prices as much as they had the previous year. So they increased prices by like 3% rather than 6%. They also came out with new packages. You know, Vail, of course, came out with a new package for people between the ages of 18 and 30, lowering prices, trying to get a younger crowd invested in skiing. And then there's new kind of ticket packages for buddy passes and various things. So they changed somewhat. I would say that for most skiers, not enough. After investing a sizable chunk of cash last year into a season pass, I think a lot of people were looking for a little bit better deal and response from the ski industry. So that's, I think, we're going to see fewer numbers of people investing in those passes. The ski towns and kind of around surrounding areas, if they hadn't diversified, they are now really focusing on diversifying their economies, moving into, Zoom towns and summertime tourism, something that's been going on for decades, of course, but just so they can become more resilient if and when this sort of winter season occurs again.
3: I think we've all heard some predictions for this super El Nino. People are saying it could bring so much precipitation and snow to our region. That correlation may or may not be there. Do we have a sense of how the ski industry is thinking about El Nino?
4: Yeah, I mean, we first started hearing about the super El Nino, last spring, and it got everyone's hopes up because we're all so hungry for a powder day, especially after last winter. And what you've noticed is the industry, media, hydrologists, climatologists, all tapping down expectations because we can't truly know. The forecast looks very promising, but it's not going to solve the drought that has affected. It's going to be a mix for some areas. Parts of the state will be really good. Others will be maybe less good. So you're hearing a lot of let's lower our expectations of this out there. And, looking at it historically, kind of the other closest parallel to this is the 76-77 winter, which saw a horrific drought. Skier numbers dropped by 40% that year. The state of Colorado initiated a task force like, how are we going to adapt to this new reality? And the next winter was an epic snow winter. And so all those plans went out the window. It should be said, though, that in 1881, it was another drought. So we could be on a little bit of a roller coaster moving forward.
3: So you talked a little bit about how the industry is thinking about sort of that consumer-facing aspect, pricing tickets being the big one. But how does drought, climate, El Nino, how does that factor the operations side of things, how they're planning for their season?
4: Yeah, I mean, I think one of the most obvious ones is going to be snowmaking. Not honestly that they're going to need it, but who has the water rights to make the snow? We just simply don't have as much water in the high country right now after the last winter. And unless the ski resorts have more senior water rights or have bought more water, this might limit how much water they get to have this coming fall and early winter and to make that early snow. Otherwise, I think they are just everyone's moving forward with the expectations that the snow will come. And, you know, doing the old bumper sticker idea of pay for snow.
3: More broadly, we know that climate change is making conditions in the West a lot more variable, a lot more swings between the really good years and the really bad years. Do we have a sense of how the industry is responding to some of this uncertainty?
4: Yeah, so I think there's largely two tracks. One is adapting to this, and one is addressing climate change. And in the addressing box, there's a lot of ski resorts that are looking to, you know, lower carbon emissions, educate the public, but not to really excessive levels, right? They're not offering mass transit to reduce the number of cars, for example. But you do see places like Aspen having embraced a lot more solar and kind of, you know, these things to reduce their carbon footprint, which is part of the addressing. The adapting, you know, diversifying their offerings so that they become more friendly to summertime tourism. And whether that's a golf course or an alpine slide or mountain biking or weekend music festivals, these sorts of things. And then building infrastructure that is needed. You know, snowmaking for its limitations is still going to be essential to ensure that skiing occurs. And then a lot of these resorts, if you look at like Vail and Alterra, are expanding globally so that they, as a corporation, can absorb, like if one part of the continent or the globe has an adverse snow year, another will be able to retain, which is kind of what happened last year. I mean, I had a lot of friends who ended up getting on a plane and going to Japan because Japan had great snow. And if you had enough money to afford a plane ticket and you'd already bought an Icon or an Epic, you could make that work. It looks like with the Super El Nino, Japan this year is forecasted to have much less snow. So maybe people will then migrate back to North America. So these are the sort of things that they're doing to adapt to a changing climate while at the same time trying to address it in some limited manner.
3: Michael, thank you so much for taking the time to talk with Rocky Mountain Community Radio.
4: Yeah.
2: You're listening to the Regional Roundup from Rocky Mountain Community Radio. I'm Maeve Conran. If you've ever visited Durango in southwest Colorado and walked along the river trail by the banks of the Animas, you may not know the history. Several decades ago, this area was once a neighborhood for Durango's working class communities, but in the 1960s, those communities were displaced. Recently, one family came back to visit their childhood neighborhood that is no longer there. KDUR reporter Jamie Wanzek tells the story of the history of that neighborhood in a new series that's part of the Magic Southwest podcast. I spoke with Jamie to find out more. Jamie, it's good to have you with us. Thanks for joining me here on Rocky Mountain Community Radio.
5: Hi, Maeve. It's great to be here with you.
2: Well, you've done this three-part series called That Park Was Once a Neighborhood. Tell us about the area that it is right now in Durango.
5: So this area, it's where the river trail, the Animas River Trail is. There's parks, there are pickleball courts, a skate park. They're really lovely green spaces today.
2: But several decades ago, this was the home of several working class neighborhoods. And I know that you took a tour of that a couple of years ago with a former resident, Rosalie Manzanares. Tell us about Rosalie and her family.
5: Yeah, Rosalie she's awesome. She's amazing. We met her because we had started hearing about these neighborhoods and the history. And I grew up in Durango and I had never known that there were working class communities along the river, there's a Facebook group called Memories of the Flats. And it's where a lot of these community members have found each other from all over the country. And they post photos and memories and they help each other, you know, find loved ones or post photos. And Rosalie is a really active member on that Facebook group. So she's just really determined right now, and it sounds like for a lot of her life, to preserve her family history and to just keep the memory of these neighborhoods alive.
6: One time we read where this lady made the comment that they were just old shacks. Yeah. Well, to them they were old shacks. For us, they were homes.
7: They were home. It was our home.
2: Well, the neighborhood that she lived in, at that time it was called La Planta, and that was because there was a power plant there. Tell us what the industrial activity that was happening in Durango in the 1950s and 60s. Tell us about that.
5: Yeah, during that era, Durango was pretty industrial. So there were sawmills along the river. In the 40s and 50s, during the Cold War, we had a uranium mill along the river, and we also had a power plant, a coal-powered plant, and that's today the powerhouse. It's an amazing community hub and children's museum. But yeah, during that era, the river was in pretty bad shape. It had a lot of, you know, waste from all of these industries, and then it also had, you know, decades of waste from the San Juan Mountains, all the hard rock mining that happened up in the San Juans, and all the waste that was dumped down the river. So during this era, the river was in pretty bad shape.
2: And so the homes in La Planta and those other working class neighborhoods, they were right along the Animas River. And I know that Rosalie talked about how her dad used to fish off the back porch.
7: And he'd dry in the fish, and she would clean them up, and we'd eat them.
6: He would fish sometimes early in the morning before he went to work. And then, of course, in the evening, he was out there in the middle.
2: But back in the 1960s and the mid-60s, essentially, those neighborhoods were kind of shut down. What happened in Durango at that time?
5: It's hard to find records of exactly what happened to these neighborhoods or why, you know, what the decision was to remove them. But during this era, Durango's economy was transitioning from this kind of industrial past to a more, I think they call it the New West economy, where, you know, the ski area is being built, they're cleaning up the river, they're starting to shift more into a tourism-based economy. So during this era, that's when, you know, the town started expanding, highways were being built, green spaces were being built. And so part of that cleanup program was removing these neighborhoods from the river.
2: Well, I know that Rosalie and her family moved to California, but she always had these fond memories, I guess, of growing up in La Planta in Durango. But there was another legacy that stuck with her, not just her, but her family as well, that's really connected, it seems, to that toxic history of Durango's industrial past. Tell us about the health concerns that Rosalie and her family have had.
5: A lot of Rosalie's family members have developed cancer or have died of cancer. And she can, you know, she can list over 20 family members who've died or been diagnosed with cancer.
8: My dad's sister had breast cancer. My mom's sister passed in 2025 of oral cancer. My grandmother, Tina, had lip cancer, cervical cancer, bladder cancer.
2: But I know that you were digging into a lot of the old histories and records around Durango at that time, and there seemed to be quite a few families from those neighborhoods that had these cancer clusters as well.
5: You know, there's a few elders who are still in Durango who we've spoken with who have been battling cancer later in life. And I was actually just talking with Rosalie yesterday, and she was saying even how, you know, families that she's been connecting with over the years, they also have a similar reality of cancer clusters in their families who all lived in these neighborhoods.
7: Families that have like 10 brothers, sisters, and five or six of them all have cancer, or both your parents have cancer, you yourself, and you all lived in the same area.
2: Well, I know Rosalie herself has quite a lot of questions about whether growing up so close to all that toxic waste, especially right on the river, eating the fish, being in such close proximity, whether that has any kind of connection.
7: I do have some great concerns about the cancer issue, and, you know, did they know that this was happening? Is that why they started moving everyone out?
2: But I think, Jamie, one of the challenges is there actually hasn't been a lot of study into that connection itself. What did you find in terms of people asking questions and maybe research done into the connection between the health issues and the toxic legacy?
5: You know, there actually hasn't been a lot of research or documentation of, you know, these neighborhoods and their connection to cancer clusters. It's, you know, pretty well documented across the West. You know, people who have been exposed to radiation from, you know, the nuclear industrial complex of the Cold War, we're still reeling from that time, you know, 80 years later. But there's not a lot of documentation about how these families were impacted by all of that radiation exposure. So Rosalie's neighborhood, it was a little bit north of Durango's old uranium mill. But a lot of Rosalie's extended family also lived in Santa Rita, which was further, a little further south. And Santa Rita was, you know, directly across the river from our old uranium mill. And that community, they received so much exposure to radiation. There hasn't been a lot of documentation. And I went digging around the local, you know, archive here at the Center of Southwest Studies, and Jonathan Thompson, who is in the story, he's done extensive research about this, our industrial past, but there's always been something missing from, yeah, how it impacted the humans. And a lot of these studies over the years have just been connected to the fish and algae of the river, but it was never about the people living in the neighborhoods right there.
2: Jonathan Thompson, who's written extensively about that region, I know he described that whole area, the whole town of Durango, as essentially a sacrifice zone.
9: If the whole town of Durango was sort of an environmental sacrifice zone, they were the ground zero of that sacrifice zone because they were right there in the center of it.
2: But Thompson says that there was a public health doctor in the 1950s who actually started kind of digging around.
5: There was a doctor named George Moore who came to La Plata County in the 1950s, so around the time that Rosalie and her family were living in these neighborhoods. And he witnessed Durango kind of in disarray. There were, you know, mounds of toxic waste sitting along the river. And yeah, he was just, I guess, flabbergasted by it all. So he came in and, yeah, he was alarmed. And he and his team did tests all along the river, and the fish and the algae were just all in really poor shape. But again, these tests weren't concerned with the humans that were living right there, which is just really surprising.
2: I know you spoke to another researcher, Mariah Gomez, and she's the author of Nuclear Nuevo Mexico. And she talks about how New Mexicans were impacted by the nuclear industrial complex. Now, that's a little bit further south from Durango, but she's done a lot of research into how communities like La Planta and Chihuahua in Durango were really victims of environmental racism.
10: And when you pay close attention to who these communities are and what types of people comprise these communities, it lays a really clear argument for environmental racism, because these communities are oftentimes and predominantly communities of color, whether they're indigenous communities or especially in southern Colorado, northern New Mexico, Hispanic communities.
5: Yeah, Mariah has done a ton of research and she's devoted a lot of time to understanding how the nuclear industrial complex of the Cold War impacted so many people. And I believe she has, her family is from New Mexico, so the story is really quite personal for her and how she's witnessed these illnesses over the years in her family, and just advocating for, you know, justice for her family, but also, you know, all kinds of communities and predominantly communities of color who are on the front lines of these sacrifice zones. She was very familiar with Durango's toxic industrial past and a lot of the Spanish colonias that were situated along the river. So she was a really amazing source to talk to and think about all of this with.
2: But she also says there's kind of an amnesia around uranium mining in Durango.
10: Nobody really thinks about it anymore. Not a lot of people know the history of uranium mining in Durango and in Colorado. And I think that those are the types of historical legacies that we really need to be examining closely in this day and age.
2: You mentioned it earlier, Jamie, it's really transitioned into a tourism economy, and there isn't a lot of evidence of its industrial past anymore.
5: Yeah, there's not a lot in the public about our uranium past. You know, I think there's one small sign on the river trail where the uranium mill used to be, and it gives a pretty brief, you know, history that this existed. And today there's a dog park where, you know, tons and tons of waste once sat. But it's, I would say, I don't know, I guess growing up in Durango, I remember my parents always kind of pointing that out. And that was a history that I kind of knew. But it wasn't until Jonathan Thompson's book, The River of Lost Souls, came out, where I felt like I actually learned the history of uranium in Durango. Our uranium tailings were cleaned up in the 80s and early 90s. All the waste was trucked away to this holding facility above town. It's been pushed out of our minds, I think, but this region is still reeling from that history. And I think Rosalie's story really reminds us that it's not going anywhere.
2: Rosalie, I know, herself reflected on the fact that people don't know, like people maybe who live in Durango right now don't know about that history, but she and her family are still living through it.
7: And like when I was in Durango and I see all these people laying on the grass, and in my mind, I'm saying they don't know what went on and the plant's gone now. So why would anyone new even think about it?
5: She lives in California, where a lot of her extended family and her are. She continues to seek justice for her and her family and, you know, other families that were connected to these neighborhoods. You know, right now it's hard to say what, you know, could be next. Mariah Gomez, she recommended to families who are connected to these, to this toxic legacy, she really encourages them to still file for compensation with the Radiation Exposure Compensation Act, the federal funding that is available for families. But a lot of these communities haven't and aren't considered downwinder communities. But Mariah's, you know, recommending that they still apply to just show how many people this legacy is connected to and how many people do need funding for their illnesses.
2: Right now, Rosalie and her family are living in California, but they haven't been successful in getting any kind of compensation. And this is despite actually a recent announcement about an expansion of RECA, which is the Radiation Exposure Compensation Act. Rosalie and her family are still not eligible. Tell us what's going on now.
5: You know, while working on this story, right when we were putting it out, there was a headline that came up about Congress wanting to expand the 1990 Radiation Exposure Compensation Act to include more sites in Colorado that were connected to the Manhattan Project waste sites. You know, these include the Cotter Uranium Mill near Canyon City and Rocky Flats Nuclear Weapons Plant near Denver. And this designation would open the door for people who have lived in, you know, various zip codes. But what's interesting is it doesn't look like Durango's included in those zip codes, even though, you know, our uranium mill was also part of the Manhattan Project during that era. So I'm curious to keep an eye on this and see where this goes, because this could potentially, you know, be really huge for Rosalie's family and other families connected to these neighborhoods.
2: But Jamie, there's so much in your reporting, this three-part series, that folks can find out more about. It's part of the Magic Southwest podcast, and you can go to themagicsouthwest.org. Jamie, thanks so much for taking time to talk to me today about all of this.
5: Yeah, thank you so much, Maeve. It's a pleasure.
2: You've been listening to the Regional Roundup, a production of Rocky Mountain Community Radio, a network of public and community radio stations in Colorado, Wyoming, Utah, and New Mexico, including this one. Thanks to KOTO's Eliza Dunn, our rural climate reporter Caroline Yanez, and KDUR's Jamie Wanzek for today's show. Our theme music is Take Me Somewhere by Joel Adam Russell. I'm Maeve Conran. Thanks for listening.

Good evening. It is 7 o'clock, which means that it is time for Cumulostratus here on KZMU Moab 90.1, 90.7, 106.7 FM. I am here high atop Rocky Road, just catching the tail end of an incredible sunset. I think one of the best that we've seen down here in the valley in quite a long time. It's going to be a pretty chill show, because I am feeling in a very chill mood. Cumulostratus is your home for hypnotic, melodic, mostly instrumental music here on Tuesday evenings. I hope that this soundtrack supports whatever it is you find yourself doing this Tuesday. Maybe you're washing dishes, maybe you're having a game night with your friends, maybe you are doing some gaming on your own. I don't know, could be writing a paper. Lots of things that could possibly be happening in your life on this Tuesday evening. Whatever those things are, I kind of hope that Cumulostratus is what you need. 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Thanks again for being here. Thanks again for tuning in. And thank you especially to those of you who showed up in support of our radiothon, which was last week. 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

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We're also on the web at www.kzmu.org. This has been Cumulostratus. I have been your host, the Reverend Blue Crab. Stay safe, stay sane, stay hydrated, and as always, let's do a stay safe, stay sane, stay hydrated, and as always, stay vowed.

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0: My name's Duncan. I'm from Dirt Between Light Bulbs, which is a documentary on sustainable building, which we're doing here in Moab and other parts of the US. 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

seat here. They'll demagnetize your pole, and you know they're gonna try to delete you. So now you're atomized on hold. You know you better

you very much. And we could kind of break them down to the blues now, you know. Quiet it down a little bit. We're going to get a lot of understanding out of what we're trying to say here. Yeah? Ladies and gentlemen, give my band a nice round of applause. And we came over here to sing a few blues for you. And I feel so good coming back to Southside Chicago to sing some blues because I haven't been on in a long, long time. Pepper Lounge used to be my place up the streets, you know. So I'm gonna break it down and sing some blues for you, and we're gonna do it now.

My name is Katie Lee, and I found a radio station, KZMU, that you should never let off of your fingertips. 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
1: 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This is Kurt Vile, and you are listening to... Tell me again. Yo, what's up? 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
1: Okay, well, this next song we're gonna do, it's a tune that you might know by Led Zeppelin. However, we like to play the authentic original version, done by Memphis' own Memphis Minnie. This one's called When the Levee Breaks.

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0: It's DJ Blender Girl here, and I'm inviting you to join me on KZMU every other Tuesday from 2 to 4 p.m. for my show, Seismic Booty. 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

Texas has more people in prison than anywhere in the world. Russia is second. Texas executed 172 people in the last past 6 years. Most were minorities. All were poor.

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0: everybody. I'm DJ Sparkle from Shine Time. You may know me. We're calling all young music lovers to Shine Time. Shine Time is Utah's longest running children's radio show, and we're looking for new youth DJs. If your child is under 15 and loves music, this is their chance. 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

Thank you very much. And we can kind of break them down to the blues now, you know? Quiet it down a little bit. We're going to get a lot of understanding out of what we're trying to say, yeah? Ladies and gentlemen, give my band a nice round of applause. And we came out here to sing a few blues for you. And I feel so good coming back to Southside Chicago to sing some blues because I haven't been on in a long, long time. Pepper Lounge used to be my place up the streets, you know. So I'm gonna break it down and sing some blues for you, and we're gonna do it now.

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And

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0: We tell ourselves stories in order to live, infamous author Joan Didion once said. 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

0: This is Roger Tallroth from the group Väsen, the Swedish band, the trio that collaborates with two of the world's most talented string players, Mr. Mike Marshall and Daryl Anger. 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

0: A woman's husband dies or leaves, and she has to get a job as a truck driver. That doesn't diminish her femininity if she's trying to take care of her family. So these are real things that happen, where you can apply these important concepts and understand that when we lose our connection to nature, we lose our spirit, our humanity, our sense of self. We get further and further from that, and we get to be Donald Trump.
1: Oh,
0: in conclusion.
1: Thank you for sharing your passion.
0: Also, this space is a Buddhist-style building, and very geometric shapes, very harsh edges, stone floors, not very inviting for soft feminine sculptures. So what the curator and the designer did, made the soft flooring to speak to the softness.
1: I love that.
0: Made the curves, which speak to the curves in the pieces. The curtains represent the head material that was used, plus the pleating in the curtains give you a sense of moving in this very organic space. And most of the saris that the women in India wear. Plus, you have now a completely organic, holistic experience from concept to manifestation to movement around this very organic space. And here's something else. She does so many spectacular things with this sculptures. Another thing she does is, first she resolves the issue of the understructure. Without the proper understructure, when you do the weaving, the knotting, and the macrame, it becomes very heavy. So in order for it to hang correctly, it needs a proper understructure. So in the beginning, her husband was helping her with the understructure. And she actually creates the pieces directly off of the substructure. No sketches.

0: structure. And she's adding, whereas in sculpture,
1: you're taking away.
0: Yes. So now we have, in sculpture, you have a masculine meaning, which is more. You have a masculine technique, which is chiseling. You have mostly men creating sculptures, so you get a uniquely masculine point of view from sculpture. Now we have a woman who's taking material, hip material, which is feminine media, doing macrame, knotting and weaving, which is a feminine technique, organically dyeing the pieces, and she's creating a three-dimensional soft sculpture and the concept, looking into nature, looking into the Indian mythology, and seeing the interchange of male and female attributes. So from concept to manifestation to the creation of the pieces, you have a uniquely feminine point of view of soft sculpture. So now you have a holistic view of sculpture. You have, and you can't, and I'm not diminishing the male point of view. I think it's important. You know, we have men and we have women. But you need to see both sides to get a complete picture. So now she's showing us, from a female point of view, what soft sculpture is.
1: Thank you. Thank you so much. Do you have any
0: I want you to fully enjoy it. Thank you for coming.
2: Definitely.

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So join me for a River Run.

0: Here are some ways you can help your teenager keep up their attendance. 1, talk about the importance of showing up to school every day so your teen knows this is your expectation. 2, encourage your student to maintain daily routines such as finishing homework or getting a good night's sleep. 3, make sure your teen gets the flu vaccine and other required shots. 4, avoid scheduling non-urgent dental and medical appointments when classes are in session. 5, post your teen's schedule and login information in a visible location, such as on a refrigerator or at their desk. 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
1: On the morning of October 7th, my world collapsed. My beloved parents, Bila and Jacobi, were among the first victims of the Hamas attack at Netiv HaAsara. 2 days later, gathered in grief, our family made a conscious choice to reject vengeance.
0: Israelis and Palestinians are marking the third anniversary of October 7th. Israelis are holding vigils for victims of the Hamas attack, while in Gaza the day is seen as the beginning of Israel's genocide. We'll speak to Israeli peace activist Maoz Inan. His parents were killed 3 years ago. We'll also get a report from Gaza.
2: The worst 3 years that have passed in our lives. There is no life, no living, no food, no basic necessities of life. We wait for water from 5 to 10 o'clock. And we are living in the streets, homeless, tired, worn out. I mean, a life worse than this? We are not living, my friend. We are dead in Gaza.
0: Plus, Al Jazeera analyst Marwan Bashara, author of a new book, 12 Days That Shook the Middle East, Origins of a Genocide. All that and more coming up. Welcome to Democracy Now!, democracynow.org, the War and Peace Report. I'm Amy Goodman. Israel's marking 3 years since the Hamas-led surprise attack, October 7, 2023, that killed almost 1,200 people, with 251 Israelis and foreign nationals taken hostage. In southern Israel, mourners gathered near Kibbutz Rim to commemorate hundreds of people who were killed and abducted at the Nova Music Festival. During a moment of silence, the booms of Israeli airstrikes on the nearby Gaza Strip could be heard ringing out. Ahead of today's anniversary, Israeli Prime Minister Benjamin Netanyahu presided over a state memorial ceremony in Jerusalem for the more than 800 civilians killed in the October 7th attacks. He did not address reports. He ignored warnings that Hamas had been planning a major operation. His speech was interrupted by a bereaved father, Yaakov Godo, whose son Tom was killed in the attacks.
3: You didn't protect my son on October 7th. You didn't protect 1,200 people who were murdered in one day on October 7th. Shame, disgrace.
0: In Gaza, Israeli forces killed at least three Palestinians today. Among the dead, Nimer Barbak, a 16-year-old child shot in the head by Israeli soldiers east of Khan Yunis, and Mohammed Tamous, a civil defense rescue worker who died of wounds from an Israeli airstrike near Kamel Adwan Hospital. Israel's killed over 74,000 Palestinians in Gaza since Hamas's surprise attack on Israel 3 years ago. Several governments, human rights organizations, and scholarly bodies, including the International Association of Genocide Scholars, have accused Israel of committing genocide in Gaza. According to the UN, as of September, 94% of Gaza's population remain in urgent need of shelter and basic household assistance, while 65% of households were living in tents or makeshift shelters. We'll have more on this story later in the broadcast. Yemen's Saudi-backed government says Houthi militias fired drones and missiles at the Aden International Airport, targeting a passenger terminal, striking a runway just minutes before a flight from Cairo was due to land. Elsewhere, Saudi officials said they'd intercepted a missile fired by Houthis north of the Saudi capital, Riyadh. This comes amidst a counteroffensive by Saudi-backed Yemeni government forces seeking to retake all remaining Houthi-held territory, including Yemen's capital, Sana'a. In the United States, Democratic Senator Chris Murphy of Connecticut said the Pentagon denied him access to Al Udeid Air Base in Qatar during a visit to the Middle East. His failed attempt came after Defense Secretary Pete Hegseth signed a directive restricting travel to the area earlier this year. Senator Murphy claimed he was denied access as part of the Trump administration's effort to conceal the true cost of the U.S.-Israeli war on Iran.
4: I have been to the Middle East probably a dozen times at least while I have been a member of Congress. I have never, ever been denied access to military facilities. This is part of a coordinated, deliberate campaign by the Department of Defense to try to hide the consequences and the true cost of this war.
0: In France, more than 250,000 people marched in over 40 cities Tuesday. It was the largest turnout yet in demonstrations that began more than 2 weeks ago when high school students started blockading their schools. The students are protesting staff shortages, crowded classrooms, and rundown buildings. Labor unions joined in support, along with parents, teachers, and university students. Paris had the biggest march, about 56,000 people, according to the Interior Ministry. Prime Minister Sebastien Lecornu said at least 215 teenagers and 85 school

0: caps rents, temporarily halts evictions, and restricts companies from buying homes. The housing measures follow demonstrations in Barcelona that turned violent as tens of thousands of people took to the streets to protest the eviction of an 87-year-old woman, Mari Carmen, from her lifelong home in Madrid. She had lived there for over 70 years. This is a woman affected by a possible eviction.
1: Make no mistake, if that Mari Carmen business hadn't happened and there weren't so many journalists here, I'd already be out on the effing street in the rain, I swear to you.
0: In Tennessee, Krista Pike has reportedly regained consciousness after surviving a botched execution last week. According to her attorneys, the death row prisoner is off a ventilator and speaking from a hospital bed, where she remains handcuffed and shackled as she recovers from two injections of pentobarbital meant to kill her. Her prognosis remains unclear. Her lawyers say she faces a long road to recovery. Tennessee Republican Governor Bill Lee has ordered an independent review of Pike's failed execution and canceled the only other scheduled execution of the year. Death penalty abolitionists have called on Governor Lee to commute Krista Pike's death sentence. The Pentagon scheduled the execution of 2009 Fort Hood attacker Nidal Hassan by firing squad on December 3rd, marking the first military execution since 1945. President Trump has approved Hegseth's order. Cornell University trustees announced Tuesday former Deputy Attorney General Sally Yates will investigate how the university handles sexual misconduct complaints. Yates's appointment follows outrage and protest over Cornell's response to a complaint from a woman known only as Jane Doe, who alleged she was gang raped by multiple Chi Phi fraternity brothers after being pressured into drinking and taking drugs. No criminal charges have been filed. Jane Doe sued the university, seven former students, and the fraternity last month, alleging Cornell failed to protect her and punish the accused students. Members of the Cornell University Faculty Senate have introduced a resolution for a vote of no confidence in administrators over their handling of the case. There are also growing calls for Cornell University's president to step down. Paramount Skydance has completed its $111 billion takeover of Warner Brothers Discovery. The combined company will be called Skydance, made up of film studios, streaming services, broadcast and cable TV, sports channels and news outlets, CNN and CBS News, along with HBO. With the deal now complete, CEO David Ellison will receive $150 million payday, making him a billionaire. Ellison's father, Larry Ellison, is the multi-billionaire co-founder of Oracle and a major investor in Skydance. Both Ellisons are major Trump supporters. In India, police have detained several opposition leaders, breaking up a protest by Rahul Gandhi, the leader of the Congress Party, and other MPs who are demonstrating against a controversial move that purged 130 million names from the voter rolls nationwide. Tuesday's protests come just days after the Gen Z-led cockroach movement organized demonstrations in Mumbai and Delhi calling for the resignation of India's chief election commissioner, Ganesh Kumar. This is Jairam Ramesh from the National Congress Party, the main opposition to Indian Prime Minister Narendra Modi's BJP.
2: This whole campaign is to highlight the fact that a constitutional functionary, the Chief Election Commission, has violated the Constitution in letter and spirit. He has lied to the Supreme Court. He has lied to the country. And clearly, he cannot stay in office any longer.
0: According to a ProPublica report, 506 U.S. citizens have been detained by immigration agents during the Trump administration. More than 100 Americans were held after agents questioned their citizenship. Nearly all were people of color. At least 70 U.S. children and teens are detained, some of whom were handcuffed. 36 Americans were held for at least

0: a day without being able to contact a lawyer or their family, and roughly a dozen U.S. citizens were deported, mostly children. This comes as the Justice Department moved to strip citizenship from 40 naturalized citizens who have committed crimes. In Georgia, dozens of immigrants jailed at the Folkston ICE Processing Center launched a hunger strike Tuesday, demanding their release and calling on Congress, judges and advocates to highlight their plight. They're also demanding protection from deportation and reunification with loved ones. Some of the men have been jailed since October 2023. They've described inadequate medical and dental care, unhealthy and spoiled food, noisy and cramped living quarters, isolation from loved ones, lack of communication from ICE officers, xenophobic and hostile behavior from guards, and a lack of access to sunlight and fresh air. And in New Jersey, an immigrant who led labor and hunger strikes by prisoners at the Delaney Hall ICE jail walked free Tuesday after 8 months behind bars. Martin Soto was transferred from Delaney to an ICE jail in Elizabeth, New Jersey, in May after he helped organize protests against spoiled food, overcrowding, inadequate medical care at Delaney Hall ICE jail in Newark, where prisoners are forced to work for around a dollar a day. In retaliation against the strike, guards at Delaney Hall reportedly beat participants, temporarily suspended family visitations. Martin Soto was held in solitary confinement for about 2 months. On Tuesday, he was released from the Elizabeth Detention Center with an ankle monitor and greeted by supporters and his wife, Gabriella, and their two children.
1: I am so thankful for everybody that has helped me. These months have been very, very difficult. Not only did I lose our home, not only did I lose our child, but this experience made me stronger to keep fighting to have the reunitement of our family.
0: And those are some of the headlines. This is Democracy Now!, democracynow.org, The War and Peace Report. I'm Amy Goodman. Israelis and Palestinians are marking 3 years since October 7th, 2023, when Hamas and allied groups launched a surprise attack on Israel. Almost 1,200 people were killed in the attack. About 250 were taken hostage. It was the deadliest such attack in Israel's history. In Gaza, October 7th is viewed as the beginning of the genocide. Over the past 3 years, Israel's killed over 74,000 people in Gaza, according to its health ministry. But many believe that number is a vast undercount. The killing continues despite a so-called ceasefire. Most of Gaza remains in rubble. We'll go to Gaza later in the program, but we begin in Israel, where a moment of silence was held to remember the victims of the October 7th attack in southern Israel. Mourners gathered near Kibbutz Rim to commemorate hundreds of people who were killed and abducted at the Nova Music Festival. During a moment of silence, the booms of Israeli airstrikes on the nearby Gaza Strip could be heard ringing out. We're joined now by the Israeli peace activist Maoz Inon. He lost both of his parents, Bilhan Yaakov Inon, in the Hamas attack. His parents lived on a kibbutz, a farming collective just north of the Gaza border. They were 78 and 76 years old. In the aftermath of the attack, Inon called for peace and reconciliation rather than revenge. Maoz Inon has spent much of the past year of the past 3 years working closely with Palestinian peace activist Aziz Abu Sara, whose brother died in 1990 from injuries from his time in an Israeli prison. Last month, they addressed the United Nations Security Council. This is Maoz Inon.
2: To build a different future, we must face reality. Hamas committed atrocious war crime on October 7th, killing and abducting innocent Israeli. At the same time, the Israeli government exploited these atrocities to wage a devastating war of revenge. They have inflicted catastrophic destruction across Gaza while accelerating ethnic cleansing, settlement expansion, and forced displacement in the West Bank. They weaponized our pain. But our grief must not be an excuse for war. It must be the catalyst to end the bloodshed.
3: We believe this is not Israelis versus Palestinians. It is a choice between those who believe in peace, justice, and equality, and those who don't. We call for targeted sanctions on all individuals and institutions that support violence. Apply sanctions without partiality.
0: That was Palestinian peace activist Aziz Abu Sara and Israeli peace activist Maoz Inon addressing the United Nations just a few weeks ago. They co-authored the book The Future is Peace, a shared journey across the Holy Land. Just this morning, on the anniversary of October 7th, the anniversary of his parents' deaths, Maoz Inon gathered with family at the ruins of his parents' home at their kibbutz. He sent us this clip.
4: This is what remains from my parents' house, only the foundation. The entire house was burned to ashes. We put a memorial plaque for them. It's on the safe room, the only thing that remains.
0: Maoz Inon joins us now from Ashkelon. Welcome back to Democracy Now! Thank you so much for joining us on this very difficult day for you and your family and so many, both of your parents killed on October 7, 2023. Your thoughts today, Maoz?
4: First, Amy, I would like to thank you personally and the entire team at Democracy Now! For supporting, for being there for me and for so many peacemakers, both in Israel and Palestine. And this maybe was what motivated me the most to join today in this difficult day, just to thank you from the bottom of my heart for being there with us in the devastating 3 years that we've been going through. And this is exactly the thoughts that going through me and with the tears and all the emotion that are coming, that we deserve a different reality. We must stop the sounds of bombs and start hearing the sounds of children's playing. And we all deserve it, if it's a Palestinian kids or Israeli kids, they all deserve to live within security, within his dignity, and to have a home, a safe place to go to bed at night and to wake up in the morning with a smile for to be with their beloved and supporting family, and we must work as hard as we can to achieve it as soon as possible.
0: Mm. If you can talk about what happened in those days after you were in mourning with your family, and you get this note from Aziz Abu Sara, who also lost his brother in that after brutality in an Israeli prison, and what that meant to you and the journey you've been on since.
4: Yeah. So 2 days after October 7th, me and my siblings were just sitting and crying and holding hands. And my young brother told us we must make a family decision based on moral clarity that we are rejecting revenge, that we don't want to avenge the death of our parents, and explain that it's not going to bring them back to life. It will only escalate the cycle of bloodshed with Israelis and Palestinians being trapped within for a century. And the day after, as I waking up crying in bed, I saw a message from Aziz, whom I met only briefly in 2014, maybe 14 minutes in Jerusalem. And on his message, Aziz shared his condolences. And he says that he's standing with me and with my family in this tragic moment. And it was literally, it's not a metaphor, it was literally like a hand reaching out, saving me from drowning into the ocean of sorrow and pain. I was literally drowning. And Aziz, it was my savior. He was my savior. And in the last 3 years, working together, co-authoring The Future is Peace, starting our own NGO, Internet International, I can now say, and I'm so proud to say it again and again, that yes, I lost not only my parents, I lost many of the hundreds of numbers like for you and for our viewers. They are number for me, they are childhood friends. They are people I knew my entire life that lost their life on October 7th. So I lost so much, but I won Aziz as a brother. And this brotherhood is what keep me going, keep us going to achieve a better future, not just for ourselves, but to our people.
0: In 2024, you and the Palestinian peace activists you're talking about, Aziz Abu Sara, met with Pope Francis, and then in 2025, you met with Pope Leo. What did you say to him, and what are you calling for? What are you saying should happen right now?
4: Yeah, so we shared with him how we channeled our pain and suffering and loss to create a dialogue to achieve a better future in the Holy Land. And Pope Francis asked us, how can I help you? How can I be your ambassador? And we asked him to amplify our messages, and that the question should not be if, but when. When the Israeli-Palestinian conflict will end, and we asked him to be our ambassador to the G7 leadership gathering that was a few weeks after in southern Italy. And he went there as our ambassador, and he was able to achieve in the official communique of the G7 leader the language of the Israeli-Palestinian civil society language that the G7 countries must support the civil society in Israel and Palestine to achieve a lasting peace and to invest in reconciliation. Based on that, the EU created a peace fund with 18 million euro that is now is supporting the civil society. And a few months ago, UK, Canada, and Australia initiated another peace fund, and we are calling the G7, we are calling, of course, the US and the EU to invest in peace, to invest in reconciliation and in the civil society in Israel and Palestine. And while in one hand investing and supporting peacemakers, in the other hand, those who choose ethnical cleansing, those who choose a bloodshed, those who choose destruction must be sanctioned. They must be accountable for the wrongdoing. And this is basically what Aziz and I and so many others been advocating for the last 3 years.
0: I want to turn to Aziz Abu Sara. This is a message he posted on Instagram yesterday.
3: I woke up this morning to the horrible news that Israel demolished the house of my niece, Razan. She, her husband, her children, and 9 other families in East Jerusalem were rendered homeless. Imagine having to work all your life, as Razan has done with her husband, so hard, save every penny so you can finally have an apartment you own, and then it's all gone. Just a few days ago, Bezalel Smotrich, an Israeli minister, said that the way to get rid of Palestinians is to deprive them from hope. And this is exactly what the government did today, is to deprive my family from hope. Ben-Gvir himself came with the demolition party, with the Israeli police, so he can be there to witness it and to participate in demolishing the house. But you know what? This will not succeed.
0: So that was Aziz Abu Sara, your Palestinian peace partner as you travel the world. What more do you know about what's happening, what's happened to his family, and what's happening in the West Bank? We just got this report, armed settlers, Israeli settlers beat a photographer in the presence of Israeli soldiers, hospitalizing him as he covered worsening settler violence against the olive farmers in the West Bank. Jafar Ashtia, 58-year-old veteran photographer with AFP, that's Agence France-Presse, was assaulted by a group of settlers. They beat him with their rifle butts, despite him being marked as press, assaulted in full view of about a dozen Israeli soldiers. Talk about the situation. Also, Netanyahu, the Israeli prime minister, addressing the nation today and what his message was. Can you hear me, Maoz?
4: No, I can't. First, I'm not listening to Benjamin Netanyahu. He's not my leader. He's not my prime minister. He's accused for being a war criminal, and I think he should clear his name at the ICC and ICJ. It's not for me to talk about him. And it's exactly what's happening nowadays, and including to Aziz Nis, is exactly what we say at the UN Security Council, that the Israeli government exploited the trauma, the pain, the fear of the Israelis after the October 7th massacre to change the status quo from conflict management to ethnical cleansing. and it's happening in the West Bank, it's happening in East Jerusalem, and it's happening in now more than 70% of the Gaza Strip. And this is what we are calling for international intervention, because they are doing it, the bulldozers and the assault rifles, they are all, many of them are manufactured by American companies. So we are calling, where is the international law will be applied against Israeli terrorists? It doesn't matter if they are cabinet members, they are prime ministers or IDF soldiers. And this is exactly why the work we are doing is must be amplified, and not to give hope, not to give hope about the Israelis and Palestinians, but to act. We had enough empty statements. We have enough prayers. We have enough world leader that cross their finger for us. But crossing fingers is not enough. We need action, and we need to see them on the ground.
0: Maoz Inon, I want to thank you for being with us, Israeli peace activist and co-author with Palestinian peace activist Aziz Abu Sara, author of the book The Future is Peace, A Shared Journey Across the Holy Land. Maoz Inon lost both his parents, Bilha and Yaakov Inon, in the attack on October 7, 2023. He spoke to us from Ashkelon. Coming up, Marwan Bishara, author of the new book, 12 Days That Shook the Middle East, Origins of a Genocide. And then we go directly to Gaza. Stay with us.

0: Espresso World, performed by the New York City Palestinian Youth Choir. This is Democracy Now!, democracynow.org. I'm Amy Goodman. 12 Days That Shook the Middle East, Origins of a Genocide. That's the title of a new book by the Al Jazeera senior political analyst Marwan Bashara. In the opening pages, he writes, 12 days were enough. It took no more than 12 days from Netanyahu's October 7th war speech to Biden's October 19th rare Oval Office speech to expose the anatomy of Israel's war, its intended strategy, and the method of its madness. The genocide was not a slip. It was the result of a predetermined strategy for which there existed a blueprint, if not a premeditated decision. Hamas had set the process in motion on October 7th. It lost control of that process the very same day. Marwan Bashara has been with Al Jazeera for more than 20 years, has written three books and written for many publications, joining us now from Paris, France. Marwan, congratulations on your book. Thank you for joining us. If you can talk about that quote and say, you say Hamas set the process in motion October 7th and immediately lost control of that process. What do you mean?
1: Yes, absolutely. Clearly, the attack of October 7 was the trigger for what came after. And my argument is that we know about what came after basically the past 2 or 3 years from those very first 12 days after October 7. And it started with ideology. You know, genocides don't start with bombs. They start with ideology. And in this case, the ideology has been decades in the making, a century, I would even say, in the making, in the sense of the establishment of a racist supremacist system, regime, that had been in control of Palestinians and Palestinian life and destiny for the past 80 years, occupying them and dispossessing them and discriminating against them. This has been going on for many decades. So that was ready, intact on the eve of October 7, October 8. And then there was the dehumanization. Immediately after October 7, October 8, 9, 10, we saw this extraordinary campaign of dehumanization of the Palestinians as animals, Nazi-like. You cannot deal with them. They don't understand. They are primitive. They only understand the language of force and violence and so on and so forth. After that, immediately came the hyperbole, the exaggeration of what exactly happened October 7. October 7 was bloody and it was horrific. And your earlier guest testified to the fact that this was not easy for hundreds of Israeli civilians. But Netanyahu and his government had to go overboard to exaggerate, to lie, to deceive about what exactly happened, and their role in it as well, invoking the so-called Hannibal Doctrine, where they themselves joined the bombing of those involved in the conflict during October 7.
0: Marwan, explain the Hannibal Doctrine.
1: So the Hannibal Doctrine was something that was invoked in the early 1980s by the Israeli military, saying we cannot afford to have Israeli soldiers being captured, because then we're going to have to negotiate their release, and that will cost us Palestinian, or in that case, Lebanese prisoners in Israeli jails. So because they did not want to release Palestinian or Lebanese prisoners, they decided that if any one Israeli soldier, later on civilian, is captured by any kidnappers, that the Israeli military then will take extraordinary measure to kill the operation, including, if it need be, to kill the soldier, the Israeli soldier, the Israeli civilian. So on October 7, immediately after the wars, after the operation started, in the early hours of the morning of October 7, apparently the Israeli military invoked the Hannibal Doctrine, and Israeli aircrafts, bombers, and tanks started carrying attacks against suspected conflict zones, whether it's kibbutz or settlements, or whether it is convoys going back to Gaza. So the invocation of that controversial military order clearly led to the death of perhaps hundreds of Israeli civilians, and many as well among the Palestinians, whether it's Hamas or any of those Palestinians who came into Gaza. All of that, you know, taking that in consideration, what happened soon after that is the worst part of it, right? The establishment of a war cabinet, the declaration of war, the deployment of 100,000 soldiers on the border with Gaza, the recall of 350,000 reservists from the Israeli army, and setting up a strategy under the rubric of lethality, which has been developed over many years of wars in Gaza. And lethality is the one that involved mass destruction, not discriminate destruction, that involved the use of the so-called lavender system, gospel system, where's my daddy, your daddy system, and so on and so forth, that would actually lead to massive devastation of Gaza. And that's where the intention came. They've said it in press conferences, in war rooms. They've said it in public, in declarations, ministers and opposition leaders about why there is no innocence in Gaza and why we're going to have to bomb all of them. Some of them spoke about nuking them. Some of them spoke about nothing is going to be left standing in Gaza. We're going to turn it into a deserted strip. And all of these things were then repeated by the soldiers, not only as slogans, but even as songs, right, repeated by the soldiers. So the orders went down the hierarchy from the government ministers to the army, and was implemented by the generals who boasted of bombing Gaza back to the Stone Age. And they certainly tried to do that.
0: If you can talk about what is the power that the U.S. has over Israel. You know, many said, for example, with the Iran war, that Israel brought the U.S. into it. But do you see it in that way? And what about Jared Kushner, President Trump's son-in-law, just visiting with the Israeli Prime Minister Netanyahu, also meeting directly with Hamas, but not meeting with the head of the PA, the Palestinian Authority? And if you can talk about where all of this stands right now, as people stood with a moment of silence on this October 7th, people at the music festival, Israelis mourning the dead, they could hear the boom of Israeli airstrikes continuing in Gaza. Talk about the Board of Peace. Talk about the Palestinian government that was set up in exile in Cairo, still not allowed to come into Gaza by Israel.
1: So let's start with the most relevant to the issue at hand, which is the Biden administration first, right? Because nowadays, anywhere you look in the Atlantic, where you are, the Atlantic magazine or the New Yorker or the New York Times or even you know, hosted by our brilliant or your brilliant anchor, John Stewart, you have these former Biden administration officials trying to whitewash their record. They lie, they deceive, and they continue to claim no responsibility for the genocide that actually took place in Gaza over the past 3 years. But they are directly responsible. Not only they aided and abetted, they were part of the operation taking place in Gaza the past 2 years, part of the war. They were in the war cabinet meetings. President Biden himself attended the war cabinet meetings on October 18, back in 2023. Lloyd Austin, the Secretary of Defense, attended war meetings. Secretary Blinken attended war meetings. So when you watch people like Jake Sullivan, the former National Security Advisor, sitting on John Stewart's show talking about how they tried their best to have a ceasefire and they really put pressure on the Israeli government, and they succeeded, you know, 15 months later, it's all humbug. It's all BS. They were part and parcel. The banality of evil wasn't in Israel. It was in Washington, because the kind of support that Washington provided to Israel, diplomatic support, financial support, military support, they were talking about, we were trying to help the Palestinians while while actually giving Israel the arms to shoot the Palestinians before sending them the band-aids to take care of their injuries. So Washington, in that sense, in the sense of the Biden administration and its officials, were part and parcel, were complicit. We're cooperating, coordinating the war effort that actually was a genocidal war in Gaza. We really must underline that because we are seeing history rewritten as we speak in the U.S. publications, as I remember it, after the 2003 war, when many of the then the Bush administration tried to whitewash their crimes, and the journalists who supported that war, just like those who supported the war in Gaza, are now trying to whitewash the record. It's very important for us to.
0: I wanted to go to the former top State Department official under President Biden admitting a genocide has taken place in Gaza. Wendy Sherman serves as Deputy Secretary of State until her retirement in July 2023. She spoke on a Bloomberg podcast.
2: I think that it is critical that Israel remain an ally of the United States, and that we protect the right of a Jewish state. But I also believe that the Prime Minister has led us down a road, and we have been part of it, that has, in essence, created a genocide in Gaza.
0: And then there's former State Department spokesperson Matt Miller, who spent more than a year as the face of the Biden administration's foreign policy and repeatedly defended Israel against allegations of war crimes and genocide in Gaza. He later admitted on a podcast interview with Sky News that, yes, Israel committed war crimes.
3: I don't think it's a genocide, but I think the I think it is without a doubt true that Israel has committed war crimes.
4: You wouldn't have said that at the podium.
3: Yeah, look, because when you're at the podium, you're not expressing your personal opinion. You're expressing the conclusions of the United States government.
0: And then you have Brett McGurk, who's just come out with his new book. It's called Brink. The headline in The New York Times, Ready to Blow His Stack, How Biden Nearly Cut Off Netanyahu Over Gaza. And that's talking about what McGurk is saying in his book, Marwan Bashara. Take it through to the Trump administration now.
1: Yes, there's no doubt that even according to McGurk and Sullivan, that they paved the way for the Trump administration's takeover the war effort, that they paved the way in the worst possible manner for the Trump administration then to take it on and to do whatever it wants, including the weaponization of hunger and the weaponization of the food aid to the Palestinian people. I mean, we sunk into a whole new abyss with the Trump administration. During the Biden administration, the United States was basically complicit in genocide. During the Trump administration, on the very first few days when it took over, they start talking about ethnically cleansing Gaza. Out in the open, President Trump spoke of ethnically cleansing Gaza, the entire Gaza Strip, in order to have a beachside property called Trump Land or whatever, or called, you know, the new Riviera in the east. So the cynicism that the Trump administration dealt in its first year with the Gaza issue, taking up the mantle from the Biden administration, that was really, you know, just so depressing to watch, in the sense that from one administration to another administration, we see complicity with genocide. We see the United States aiding an Israeli government, protecting an Israeli government, and instead of having them stand up for the responsibility for the war crimes, they attack the International Criminal Court and the International Court of Justice, which is unprecedented for an American president, for the United States, to be so hostile to international law, international legality, international institutions, the United Nations, even the United Nations relief agency like UNRWA and so on and so forth, that were indispensable for the people in Gaza when the policy was to starve them, to bomb their bakeries and schools and universities, to turn their schoolyards into graveyards. You at least needed something like UNRWA, but no, UNRWA has to be demonized. UNRWA has to be cut down to size. UNRWA has to be blocked and to be, again, demonized by not only Israel, but also by the United States. So the Trump administration did everything possible in order to achieve some sort of a Israeli victory and a Hamas surrender, and forced the United Nations Security Council to adopt a resolution, which to my mind, Amy, is illegal. And I say that not being a legal scholar, but certainly being a student of history. The United Nations Security Council, under pressure from the Trump administration, and because the genocide was going on and they had to do something, they adopted a resolution that recognized the border peace without this border peace ever being defined, without knowing zero about what is this border peace. So they adopted the resolution, and this allowed the Trump administration then to go on and to define this border peace as it wishes, including appointing President Trump as a, you know, life member that heads it, and Netanyahu, of course, and Putin as members of the world of peace. So you can imagine the surrealism, right, behind this kind of an effort in order to turn a two-year genocide into a mockery of international law.
0: Marwan Bashara, there is so much to talk about and so little time, and we want to get directly on the ground to Gaza. So I want to thank you for being with us. Al Jazeera's senior political analyst, author of the new book, 12 Days That Shook the Middle East, Origins of a Genocide. Coming up, we go to Gaza City to speak with journalist Akram Asadhari. Stay with us. خطر دقنا قوس نطق الحجر

0: Hatta Danger by the Palestinian oud musician Huda Asfour, performing in our Democracy Now! Studio. This is Democracy Now!, democracynow.org. I'm Amy Goodman. We end today's show in Gaza, where today's date, October 7th, is seen as the beginning of Israel's genocide. In the 3 years since the Hamas attack on Israel that killed nearly 1,200 people, Israeli forces have killed over 74,000 Palestinians. Many believe the death toll is a vast undercount. This is a displaced Palestinian from Beit Hanun speaking today in Gaza City.
1: The worst 3 years that have passed in our lives. There is no life, no living, no food, no basic necessities of life. We wait for water from 5 to 10 o'clock. And we are living in the streets, homeless, tired, worn out. I mean, a life worse than this? We are not living, my friend. We are dead in Gaza.
0: We go now to Gaza City, where we're joined by journalist Akram Asatari. I want to thank you so much for being with us. We spoke to you a few years ago as a journalist. You then went on to work with a humanitarian aid organization for several years. Now we're back being able to speak to you in Gaza City. Can you describe what's happening on the ground? We just reported that as Israelis mourn the dead at the music site in southern Israel, they could hear the booms of Israeli airstrikes on the Gaza Strip right nearby. Tell us what's happening where you are, Akram.
2: Well, October 7th was a day when Gaza changed once and forever. The way Palestinians have been living has changed. The way Palestinians have been managing their life has changed as well. The way Palestinians were defining their life has changed. The Palestinians now are living in a de facto that has redefined everything. Their understanding of life, their way of running and managing that life, their way to access things, their way to live, their way to stay in homes, their way to live in tents, every single aspect of the life of the people of Gaza has changed once and forever. Around 85% of the built environment in Gaza is already destroyed. Around 74% of the land of the Gaza Strip is also controlled by Israel and the IDF. Gazans have been struggling to access water and to access food. They have been facing significant public health hazards because of the fact that they were consuming water that was not properly treated. Organizations have been struggling for the sake of helping the people of Gaza. Statements were made by international and UN figures, diplomats all over the world, condemning the situation that has been going on, calling for Gazans to live and lead a normal life. Unfortunately, for the third year now, and on October 7th, Gazans are reminded by the fact that they have been living in death and fear, destruction and displacement. Another Gazan was killed a couple of hours ago in Khan Yunis refugee camp, 60-year-old Gazan that was targeted by IDF. Yesterday, another Palestinian was targeted in Ashata, the beach camp, by another drone strike, and he also lost his life. Several people were injured. The people who are living in the tents with no even minimum standard for living are living in exacerbating safety and security risks. They, significant proportion of them, is still not reunioned with their families that are outside of the Gaza Strip. And some of them, also significant part of them, around 8,000 families, are not aware about the whereabouts of the bodies of their missed family members. Around 250 journalists were killed. As you said, 74,000 Gazans were confirmed to be dead, while the number is much higher. Around 8,000 people are not, 8,000 Gazans are dead, but the bodies are not discovered yet. The Gazans who were worried about their dears were organizing mass funerals for 150 bodies, for two bodies, where the memories that were remaining from the people were their remains, their clothes, their shoes, their watches, and anything simple yet can give some comfort to the ones who were not sure about the whereabouts of the bodies of their dears. The life in Gaza has changed forever. People are still struggling, and people are today reminded, since the last night, they reminded that the Israeli Air Force is still hovering all around different parts of the Gaza Strip, and that the IDF is still hunting Gazans, disturbing the already disturbed life, spreading death and displacement once and once again.
0: Akram, I'm wondering if you can respond to the United Nations Human Rights Chief Volker Türk, who's called Gaza a death trap for journalists. You have been a journalist in Gaza for years. As you said, you lost 250, more than 250 colleagues. What has this meant as the Israeli Prime Minister Benjamin Netanyahu does not allow in international journalists, and then the Israeli military kills hundreds of Palestinian journalists?
2: The situation in Gaza is catastrophic as an overall situation when it comes to the general population, but there are some specific job-related hardships when it comes to the journalists. They were always there. They were the first responder, along with the medical teams, to cover the truth about the bombardments. And also, they were the footage that we were providing was used by very significant committees that were fact-finding and were hoping that they would condemn the occupation. Now, that made them also be the brunt of most of the hostilities that were taking place in the Gaza Strip. That made them a target, which they were not supposed to be a target. They were targeted while doing their job. Their job proved to be a dangerous job for the occupation because it has been exposing some and most of the atrocities that have been taking place. They have discovered the truth. They have also, they have widespread presence worldwide, even when they are very dedicated local Palestinian journalists, and the footage that have been provided, they have been provided, was used and is still being used by diplomats, by INGOs, by UN agencies, and that's why I believe they were classified as an enemy, and they have been paying that very heavy price that could reach their life being claimed by the ongoing war that has been merciless when it comes to the to them, when it comes to the paramedics, when it comes to the medical teams, and when it comes to also humanitarian crews who were trying to reach out for the people in need and alleviate a bit of their suffering.
0: Akram, you have worked in the humanitarian field for the last few years. According to the UN, over 560 humanitarian workers have been killed in Gaza in the last 3 years. What has been most shocking to you about what you witnessed during this work, and what made you decide to go from being a journalist to a humanitarian worker and now back to being a journalist?
2: As a matter of fact, I indeed was working for a humanitarian organization. I was hoping that by working with that organization, I'd be able to support the humanitarian effort. I would be able to contribute to alleviation of the suffering of the people. And yes, indeed, I was very close to the people. Some of the ex-prisoners who were released, not being very well oriented to the situation. Some of them were with psychological situations. Some of them were unable to identify their families. Some others were not able to move. Some of them lost their limbs. I was there. I was hoping that I would help. And I was indeed helping with that organization, seeing the people, recording their experiences, extending a helping hand when needed. The organization was also helping the general population by empowering them, providing them with the very essential supplies. And I also managed to find my way to still try to help people and extend a helping hand to them, even with me outside of that organization. I believe the humanitarian situation is very catastrophic, and it is one of the direct results of October 7th. For such a significant period of time, people were not allowed to access any kind of food supplies whatsoever in the Gaza North, and some other times throughout the full Gaza Strip. People were deprived from their shelter. People were deprived from the non-food items. More importantly, the tents that they used as a temporary shelter for the people of Gaza. The toll that has been endured by the humanitarian workers is also very heavy. More than 500 people were killed. Most of them were killed during their job during the service, during reaching out to the community or coming back from the internally displaced people camps. They were killed while cooking the food for the people in need when the food was extremely scarce. They were killed when they were reaching out for the children who are most vulnerable, for the elderly people, for the women, for the IDPs in general, who are also, even if they are young, even if they are men, they are also vulnerable because of the very scarce situation that was endured in Gaza that is still very relevant to the day. So the situation is extremely dire. The humanitarian workers have been trying to help and support the people, and they have already paid a heavy price, and they're still continuously paying that heavy price. Some of them were injured, some others were not lucky enough to survive, but most of them are still determined to continue delivering the mandate and continue reaching out and supporting the people of Gaza. Despite the very difficult situation in Gaza, despite the fear of death and destruction, despite the fear of injury, despite the very lacking situation they have been living, when it comes to fuel, when it comes to movement of cars, when it comes to the condition of streets and buildings and camps, the humanitarian workers are courageously continuing to deliver their mandate, continuing to work, and continuing to see off their colleagues dying and being buried without giving up that mandate and without giving up that noble mission. Something that should be acknowledged, something that should be appreciated, and they all know very well that they have been serving this noble notion of supporting and uplifting people and providing them with their very basic human right of access to food and supplies in a very critical conflict zone.
0: Akram Asatari, I want to thank you so much for being with us. Be safe. Gaza-based journalist joining us today from Gaza City. That does it for our show. Democracy Now! Is currently accepting applications for an individual giving manager to support our fundraising team. You can learn more at democracynow.org. I'm on the road here in the United States on October 16th. We'll be at the Woodstock Film Festival for an afternoon panel, then to Hollywood, California on October 22nd, October 23rd at Stanford University, where the film Steal the Story, Please will be playing. We'll speak afterwards in the Q&A. On October 26th and 27th, University of Colorado Boulder, Colorado State University, Fort Collins. I'm Amy Goodman. Thanks for joining us.
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And it is Wednesday, October the 7th, about 2 minutes past 9 o'clock. This is the Tilted Park Show. I'm Uncle Meat, your host, and be here till noon. Got something you want to say or hear? 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

And after 3 days of drinking with Davidoff, I just get an inkling to go on home. So I'm walking down Cold Harbor Lane, head hung low, 3 or 4 in the morning. The sun's coming up and the birds are out singing. I let myself into my pad, wend my way up that spiral staircase and stretch.

mortality. Cause I'm getting on in the world, coming up on 41 years. 41 stony gray steps towards the grave. You know, the box awaits its grisly load. Now I'm gonna be food for worms. And just like Charles Mingus wrote that beautiful piece of music epitaph for Eric Dolphy,

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Find the streetlight, steps out of the shade, says something like, "You and me, babe, how about it?" 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

All right. Coupled by Randy Newman, Dixie Flyer, and It's Money That Matters. For that, the Chiffons, My Boyfriend's Back, and then Dire Straits. That was for Peter over in England, Romeo and Juliet. St. Paul and the Broken Bones, Proxy, Alabama 3, Woke Up This Morning, West Montgomery, Down Here on the Ground. And it is about almost 28 minutes past 9 o'clock. Tune to KZMU, Moab Community Radio, and this is the Tilted Bark Show. So let's just get back to the music.

All right, Jerry Joseph and the Jack Mormons, Pumpkin Time. Beth Hart, Joe Bonamassa, Lullaby of the Leaves, Neil Young, Harvest Moon, Willie Bo Walker, Who's Loving You Tonight, Uncle Lucas, Coming Down Again, The Mothers with Zappa, How Could I Be Such a Fool, and a couple by the band, Rag Mama Rag and King Harvest Has Surely Come. It's about 2 minutes past 10 o'clock. You're tuned to KZMU, Moab Community Radio, and the Tilted Park Show. 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

All right, the association, Along Comes Mary. Before that, Lake Street Dive with Better Than, Fonda Shepherd, Gonna Get Up, C6 Steve, Feel the Sun, Jimmy Reed, Bright Lights, Big City, Delbert McClinton, Be Good to Yourself, Cat Stevens, Miles from Nowhere, Bob Dylan, I'm a Lonesome Hobo. And it is coming up on 10:30. Tune to KZMU, Moab Community Radio. So we'll just get back to the music. Something you want to hear? 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

understand what I'm talking about. And down there we got a plant. Looks something like a turnip green. Except it ain't.

Ladies and gentlemen, as you know, we have something special down here at Birdland this evening, a recording for Blue Note Records.

All right, Van Morrison, Lonely Avenue. Before that, Alice Cooper, that's for Doug, Elected, Little Beaver, Mama Forgot to Tell Me. Before that, Three Dog Night, Mama Told Me Not to Come. And we had Us Three, another request, thank you for that, Cantaloupe. Samantha Fish, Killer Be Kind, Tony Joe White with the Flying Mojito Brothers, Polk Salad Annie. Coming up on 11 o'clock, tune to KZMU Moab Community Radio. This is the Tilt-A-Park Show. I'm your host, Uncle Meat. Going to be here for another hour. Something you want to hear, give me a call. 259-5968. That's 259-KZMU. So, yeah, I don't have my log for underwriters and stuff today, so we're getting an ad-free show. But thank them anyway. How about some James Taylor, huh?

All right, The Toys with Lover's Concerto. Before that, Richard Thompson, Sorcerer's Apprentice, Little Feet, Spanish Moon, Ruthie Foster, Let Me Know, J.J. Gray and Mofo, Sweetest Thing, Millie Jackson, It's Loving You Is Wrong, I Don't Want to Be Right, James Taylor, Steamroller Blues. Coming up on 11:30, tuned to KZMU, Moab Community Radio. 259-5968 is the number to call.

All right, Rolling Stones off their new album, Divine Intervention, and before that, Cat Power's One Too Many Mornings, Mark Farmer of Grand Funk, I'm Your Captain, Elliot Murphy, Love to America. And that's about it for me today. Got another song or two. And yeah, I don't think I'm going to be here next week. I'm going to take my boy back to the airport so him and the wife can fly back to Australia. Been a great visit. Oh, Seth. Okay, so let's just get something going there. I also wanted to say I just barely found out about Miguel passing. So I just want to say, Vaya con Dios, Miguel. Continue your journey, buddy. We miss you.

0: friends and folks out there. This is Angel from Philippines. I'm here in Moab listening to KZMU 90.1 and 106.7 FM. 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

0: Grand County Schools is concerned about safety as our drivers have been seeing cars pass buses illegally while children are crossing. 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

y'all, cause this is it. I've been looking for a hit, let me tell you this. They say downtown is the place it is. I want a new song, move with it. I say

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1: 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You hear?

0: Did you know, after missing 10% of the school year, 18 days, a student is categorized as chronically absent? 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
1: Kiva MH, yeah, Geo aka The Voice, Shub, let's go. Yeah, yeah, yeah, yeah.

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Culture has longevity. Things that matter have longevity. So things that come and go are just trends and fads and all that stuff. So I hope the new future understands that and preserves the culture, because there's nothing more important than the culture. My part in this is just to at least keep inspiring people.

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2: 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And this is The Horizon Line.

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You can become a mentor for Grand Area Mentoring. 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

Happy Wednesday, everyone. Welcome to the Heaven Lounge on KZMU Moab. I'm DJ Nemesis, and there will be dancing.

caged against their fear. They try not to become what they've endured, wearing their souls on the thread. The moment of silence is over.

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2: In that set, we heard a song called Wisdom by R. Carlos Nakai and Awang Kachog. Before that, two songs from the Black Lodge Singers, Family Song and Mom's Song. We heard Black Fire with How Can We Confess and Uprising, and started off that set with two songs from A Tribe Called Red, Tanto's Revenge and Sweet Milk Pop.

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